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Light FM, I'm Jamie Lee. It's been 4 years since she announced her hiatus due to a serious medical condition called stiff person syndrome. She's now back performing live in Paris. People are loving it. She's loving it. It's Celine Dion on Light FM.

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Coastal flood warning in effect till 6 p.m. tomorrow. Wind advisory in effect till noon tomorrow. Heavy rain and wind tonight and Sunday. Wind and rain through Monday. But Tuesday through the weekend, it'll be sunshine and 70.

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1: I thought that I'd been hurt before.

That was Sabrina Carpenter Espresso, and she is nominated for Video and Artist of the Year at the VMAs. 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

Hey, right now, you can nominate your favorite teacher for a chance at three nights at Margaritaville Hollywood Beach, Florida with Cubby and Christine. They'll see the Everglades, Sawgrass Recreation Park, Fort Lauderdale Taxi, in the water. Go to

A better variety on Light FM. I'm Jamie Lee. Happy birthday to Serena Williams, who's 45 today. And she shares her birthday with Olivia Newton-John, who actually passed back in 2022.

Best of the 80s and 90s weekend on 106.7 Light FM. I'm Jamie Lee. Look, you might think the rain sucks, but Jalen Brunson of the New York Knicks. Do I need to say of the New York Knicks? I think if you're a New Yorker and you don't know the name Jalen Brunson, he's the only thing we all agree on. So just know it. Jalen Brunson of the New York Knicks is hosting...

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I'm Jamie Lee. I love this song so much that it's on like 47 of my Spotify playlists, I think. So in our house, this is just new every day. It's just the two of us on Light FM.

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Listen up. It's important. Coastal flood warning in effect until 6 p.m. tomorrow. Wind advisory in effect until noon tomorrow. Heavy rain and wind tonight and Sunday. Wind and rain likely through Monday. But good news, Tuesday through the weekend, we are looking at sunshine and 70s. It's going to be a nice week.

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I'm Jamie Lee. Are you doing your Halloween countdown? We have 35 days left until Halloween. And Halloween is on a Saturday this year, which is so cool because you can play all day. Actually, I would do it anyway, whether I'm working.

Best of the 80s and 90s weekend on Light FM. I'm Jamie. This song is the 19th most successful single of all time. From 1998, it's the Goo Goo Dolls and Iris.

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I'm Jamie Lee. You know, this is cool. A new study shows that music released when we were teenagers has the greatest emotional pull for us for the rest of our lives. I totally buy that, and I also think 80s music was just better, so we Gen Xers kind of get it twice as strong.

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I'm Jamie Lee. Happy birthday to Serena Williams. She was born in 1981, makes her 45 years old, and she happens to share a birthday with Olivia Newton-John, who actually passed back in 2022.

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I'm Jamie Lee. Did you know that in 1981, as a teen model, she was one of the first black women to appear on the cover of Seventeen magazine? So she was a model before she became a singer. She signed on to become a singer at age 19, and her first album came out in 1985. 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

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I'm Mark Coppola with James Blunt. And you're beautiful.

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Variety from the 80s, 90s through today. And the Prince of Pop, Michael Jackson, Wanna Be Starting Something. That biopic called Michael on Him is the number one highest grossing biopic in the world as of now.

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That's Pink, So What. 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

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It's a best of the 80s, 90s weekend with Mark Coppola and Leanne Rimes. 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

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That's Doja Cat and Woman. I got to tell you, a woman that's a great actor and keeps on working, Anne Hathaway, has confirmed that she will start filming Days of Thunder 2 with Tom Cruise in March next year. Sequel to the 1990 sports action movie, we'll see Hathaway playing a NASCAR team owner and engineer. The original cast member, Randy Quaid, expressed disappointment over Hathaway's casting, feeling that Nicole Kidman would have been better fit.

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They're saying that Dua Lipa may be moving to the States for a while to be by her husband's side, Callum Turner, when he takes on a new movie role. She acts too, Light FM.

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0: 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Shania Twain, You're Still the One. We had One Direction in there, too. That's the band that Harry Styles was in back in the day. Of course, he's a big solo artist now. Not a bad actor either, but you could win Harry Styles tickets. 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

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Good morning. I'm Mark Coppola with David Guetta and BB Rexha. She's from her own backyard. This is I'm Good at Light.

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1: Good choice.

Good morning, Riverside. Wasn't it a beautiful spring day yesterday? Did any of you get outside, touch grass, behold as cherry blossom, and let the sun kiss your face? Did you do that? Chances are pollen also dusted your heads, maybe even your nose. But today, as we await the coming rains, we know that water will soon cleanse the land and air, wash the pollen away, and cause a green freshness, making all things new. What a miracle. Our worship is like that. As words of scripture dust our heads, God's grace washes over us. We are cleansed and made new. We are still in the season of Easter. It's also Earth Day coming up this week. Resurrection, new life in Jesus Christ beckons us. For those of you joining online, we're happy to be worshiping with you. Be sure to download the bulletin and share that video of our worship, inviting anyone who might find meaning in how we worship together. And go ahead and share in the chat where in the world you are sitting as you worship with us. We also invite our online worshipers to answer this question of the day in the chat. How does a non-human world factor into your image of justice? We'll share your responses during the passing of the peace. Now let us see all that is going on in our life together.

0: Good morning, Riverside. I'm Jabari St. Louis, and here are this week's announcements. In honor of Earth Day weekend, we will celebrate with a cosmic walk after service. Participants will move slowly along a 140-foot spiral path laid out on the floor in South Hall. Along the way, they will pause at points marked by a candle and sign describing a significant moment in the unfolding of the universe. Now, here's Reverend Jim Nasir, two announcements.
1: The Palestine Circle of the Riverside Church and members of the Columbia Student Union will host a screening of The Encampments, a documentary witness to the student protest movement that swept Columbia University and campuses across the country, around the world. This April marks the second anniversary of the Columbia University Encampments. 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

the beginning was the Word, and the Word was with God, and the Word was God. The same was in the beginning.

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2: Will you join me now in prayer? Renewing God, you established the dance of creation. Here, by your wisdom, are both life and death, growth and decay, sunshine and storm, the nest and the hunt. Sustained by these wonders, we creatures of dust join in the great and mysterious rhythms of your creation. Give us a future that trusts in you and cares for your earth and all your people. In this worship, let us dance in rhythm with the rest of your creation. Let us answer Jesus' call toward resurrection. Give us the vision and the will to see your creation restored. For these things, O gracious God, and with the company of the Holy Spirit, we pray. Amen.

Loving God, when we pause, when we take a moment just to be with ourselves, we can often become intimately aware of those moments when we have fallen short. The moments when we have said the wrong thing, when we have acted or didn't act how we know is right. We sit with our regrets, remembering the truths that we've omitted, the moments that we have looked away from those who have needed help, or the times we've chosen our comfort over opportunities to grow. We name the moments when we've failed to care for our shared home, when we've forgotten that God is revealed in all creation, great and small. And we cringe when we remember the moments that we have fallen short. God, may we understand our self-reflection as a gift, not an opportunity to punish ourselves, but a chance to see how you call us each day to become more faithful, kinder, and more attuned to the call that you have for our lives. We confess today, God, because we believe in your Easter invitation to new life. We confess because we know that you call us into new life every single day. And we pause now, church, confessing the ways in our hearts, the ways that we have fallen short, trusting in God's mercy and care.

0: Church.
1: Hear the good news. God loves you exactly as you are. God's mercy is wider than our failures. God's mercy is deeper than our regrets. In God's love and with God's Spirit, we are invited to cast off our regrets and walk with the risen God into new life. In God's love, we are forgiven. In God's love, we begin again. Amen.

0: Church, it is my great pleasure to introduce our guest preacher for this morning. Reverend Derek Weston is the Director of Theological Education and Formation at Creation Justice Ministries, an ecumenical organization helping Christians to protect, restore, and rightly share God's creation. He is a graduate of San Francisco Theological Seminary. He is the co-author of The Just Kitchen, Invitations to Sustainability, Cooking, Connection, and Celebration, which we do have in our gift shop. He's also the author of the forthcoming Food for All, part of the Building a Moral Economy series. Reverend Weston and his wife, Reverend Shannon Weston, have four children and will soon be relocating from Baltimore, Maryland to Pittsburgh, Pennsylvania, Derek's hometown. We invite you, please, to keep Reverend Weston in your prayer as he brings a message to us this morning from God.
1: Our Hebrew Bible scripture reading is from the Psalms, from the 116th chapter, beginning with the first verse. I love the Lord because he has heard my voice and my supplications, because he inclined his ear to me. Therefore, I will call on him as long as I live. The snares of death encompass me, the pangs of Sheol lay hold on me. I suffer distress and anguish. Then I call on the name of the Lord. O Lord, I pray, save my life. Why shall I return to the Lord for all his bounty to me? I will lift up the cup of salvation and call on the name of the Lord. I will pay my vows to the Lord in the presence of all his people. Precious in the sight of the Lord is the death of his faithful ones. O Lord, I am your servant. I am your servant, the child of your serving girl. You have loosened my bonds. I will offer to you a thanksgiving sacrifice and call on the name of the Lord. I will pay my vows to the Lord in the presence of all his people, in the courts of the house of the Lord, in your midst. O Jerusalem, praise the Lord. The word of the God for the people of God. Thanks be to God.
2: Our Christian New Testament scripture reading begins with the book of Acts, the second chapter, beginning at the 14th verse. But Peter, standing with the 11, raised his voice and addressed them. Fellow Jews and all who live in Jerusalem, let this be known to you and listen to what I say. Therefore, let the entire house of Israel know with certainty that God has made him both Lord and Messiah. This Jesus whom you have crucified. Now when they heard this, they were cut to the heart and said to Peter and to the other apostles, Brothers, what should we do? Peter said to them, Repent and be baptized, every one of you, in the name of Jesus Christ, so that your sins may be forgiven, and you will receive the gift of the Holy Spirit. For the promise is for you, for your children, and for all who are far away, everyone whom the Lord our God calls to him. And he testified with many other arguments and exhorted them, saying, Save yourselves from this corrupt generation. So those who welcomed his message were baptized, and that day about 3,000 persons were added. The word of God for the people of God.
0: Thanks be to God. Well, good morning. I'd like to invite all of the young at heart, and it'd be nice to have some young people too, come to the front right now for a message for all ages. Hello. She's singing? Oh, you're a singer? I'm so happy. I need some help with singing today. That's right. Thanks be to God. We have this beautiful day that we're surrounded with all of these beautiful flowers that just remind us of all of the beautiful things that the earth provides for us in many ways. Because today, I don't know if you knew it, but today is Earth Sunday, and we celebrate the very earth that we live on, the earth that gives us life. But we're going to have a conversation about that first. So I have a question for all of the ages, you included. Have you ever done something that you knew wasn't a good thing to do, but you did it anyway? You want to talk about it?
3: By listening to God.
0: And listening to God. Yeah, sometimes God says things we're like, I don't know if I'm going to do that, God. But we know that God's talking to us. Wait a minute, we got to hold on. Pastor Thorne has something to say.
4: It may or may not have involved potato chips.
0: That's a tough one, though. That's, you know, they say you can't have just one. So, you know, it happens.
5: When my mom asks me, have I brushed my teeth, and I have it, and I say yes. Wow.
0: I'm here to tell you, a lot of people go through that stage. It happens.
6: When I was, I did my math homework wrong on purpose.
0: He said he did his math homework wrong on purpose. Wow. We got real. That was real.
3: Once my mom wanted to pull out my teeth, but I didn't want her to pull out. And then she said, just try. And then it came down, and then I started freaking out.
0: I'm here to tell you that losing teeth is traumatic at all ages. At all ages, it's traumatic. But we've all experienced things and done things that we had an inkling that was not the right thing to do and did it anyway. Our scripture today talks about a time when that happened. Because I don't know if you remember a couple of weeks ago, you were talking about Pontius Pilate having Jesus, you know, in the office. And was like, but I don't see anything wrong with you. But the people wanted Jesus to be crucified. And so the people crucified Jesus. So our scripture today is talking about how Peter was before the crowd, and he came out and just told them the facts. You just crucified the Messiah. And they're like, oh, snap. We just crucified the Messiah. The one that our Bible tells us we were looking for to come back and just take care of all of us. We put him on the cross. We crucified Jesus. And instead of playing the blame game, they said, what should we do? I think that's an important question, because it shows that they're reflecting on what they did. Do you know what reflecting means? Like when you think about what you did and you realize, you want to say, tell me something.
7: I don't know the exact definition, but I feel like it's like realizing what you did and like reminding yourself that you did it.
0: Mm-hmm. And then maybe considering whether or not there were other options. Like maybe you could have did something different. Maybe you could have resisted the potato chips. Despite what they tell you. Maybe. Maybe we could have just brushed a couple of teeth instead of avoiding it all. Well, the whole point is, we know what's good and great, and sometimes we just forget to live into that what's good and great. And we also do that, unfortunately, with our earth. Unfortunately, we don't take care of our earth the way that we should. And the word tells us that taking care of the earth also means we're taking care of ourselves. God tells us to take good care of ourselves. We also have to take care of all of God's creation, which brings us to the earth. So the good part is, with reflection, there's opportunity for transformation. And when there's transformation, there's opportunity for new beginnings and new possibilities. So all we have to do is remember, which sometimes is hard. And you have to remember that we all have everything we need, and that we just have to take care of ourselves and protect one of each other, and also the planet. So, I don't know about you. I mean, some of you are significantly younger than me, so you may have better memories, but my memory's not that great. So, I have a song, and I want you to help me with it. It'll help me, and maybe help you, remember this. You ready?
8: Yeah.
0: You willing?
8: Yes.
0: I don't know. You got some questionable looks there. Repeat after me. I'm going to say the words, and then I'll sing it, and you sing it, okay? We will protect each other.
8: We will be everything we need.
0: The good land, the wild waters.
8: The whole sky is always on our side.
0: And I welcome any animation you want to add to it. It helps with the memory. Okay? So you ready? Here we go. We will protect each other. Good. We will be everything we need.
8: We will be everything.
0: Do that again.

Psy. How do you feel about that? Is that going to help you remember that we protect each other? And the earth is included in that each other. And we have everything we need. So with that, I hope you can take that into the week. And remember, those little things matter. Those are the little ways that we help. Amen. We said amen, amen. Well, that's it. So I'm going to invite you to go ahead and proceed back. If you have young people who are interested in being a part of the education learning experience, you can meet the education team outside of the nave to receive more information. Have a blessed day.

0: Thank you, choir. That was beautiful.
1: Good morning. It is a privilege to be in this pulpit. It is a privilege to be here with you all this morning. I'm grateful for Reverend Adrian and for Reverend Mira for the invitation. I stand here not alone. As was mentioned, my name is Derek Weston. I am the Director of Theological Education and Formation for an organization called Creation Justice Ministries. We started in 1983 as the Eco-Justice Working Group for the National Council of Churches. We spun off as our own fiscally sponsored organization about 12 years ago, and just a few weeks ago, we officially became our own 501c3. Thank you. It happened on April 1st, but it was legit. Our mission is to educate, equip, and mobilize Christians to protect, restore, and rightly share God's creation. And we are a part of an ecosystem of organizations working for the care of God's creation. Green Faith, who has an excellent resource on energy that I was thrilled to hear you all will be studying and using, is part of that ecosystem, as is the BTS Center in Portland, Maine, who is working on ecological grief and climate chaplaincy, as is Interfaith Power and Light chapters across the country, mobilizing churches to consider how to use their property well, as is Green the Church, based in Oakland, California, who has led preaching revivals on environmental justice under the leadership of Reverend Ambrose Carroll, as is the Black Church Food Security Network, which is providing healthy food for Black communities while providing markets for Black farmers, as is the Farminary at Princeton Theological Seminary and the Methodist Theological School of Ohio, both who are connecting theological education with agrarian practice, and many other organizations calling to the church to reconnect with the goodness and beauty of the world God has created. And I would be remiss if I did not mention the great work that is happening at Lexington Theological Seminary under the direction of my friend, Reverend Dr. Leah Shade. This morning, I am preaching from Acts chapter 2. I am doing this in part because I'm a lectionary preacher, and this is what the lectionary gave us. But there's more to it than that. I could have preached on Genesis 1 or Genesis 2, which speak clearly to what God's intended role for humans in creation should be. I could have preached on Noah as a story of ecological resilience and the plagues of Exodus as a story of environmental disaster. I could have preached on Psalm 8 or Psalm 24 that speak of the majesty of God's creation and remind us that the earth is the Lord's, or any of the Psalms that have gorgeous creation imagery. I could have preached on the middle of Job, where God confronts Job with the mysteries of creation. I could have preached on those flyover passages in Exodus, Deuteronomy, and Leviticus that give detailed instructions on how we care for animals and land. I could have preached on the prophets whose warnings include ecological devastation and whose promise is of a time when all will be restored. I could have gotten probably 3 or 4 good ecological sermons out of Jonah alone. I could have preached on the many parables of Jesus that are rooted in his agrarian context. I could have preached on how in John 3:16 the Greek word used is cosmos, meaning that God so loved the whole of the created order that God sent Jesus into the world.

I could have preached on Romans 8, where Paul claims that creation is groaning, waiting for us, the children of God, to be revealed, or Colossians 1, that reminds us that the redemption found in Christ is for all creation. I could have even preached on Revelation, whose final chapters show heaven descending for God to dwell with humanity in a restored creation. And there are so many other texts that remind us that the story of God's people is deeply interwoven with the story of God's creation, because we are a part of creation. But no, I'm preaching on Acts 2, and not the parts everyone knows. This text for the third Sunday of Easter season is set immediately after the events that we celebrate in Pentecost, where the Holy Spirit has descended on the disciples and the people from the ends of the known world gather to hear and celebrate the Feast of Pentecost. And they hear the good news of Jesus Christ proclaimed, each in their own language. Peter gives a sermon that changes the lives of 3,000 people, a feat any preacher would envy. This is a story about Peter having had a life-changing experience with the risen Christ and sharing that life-changing experience in hopes that they will be a part of the new narrative that God is weaving. In short, this is a story of conversion. Great. Well, what the heck does that have to do with Earth Day? I'm glad that you asked. There was a phrase that was popularized to some extent by the late Pope Francis, but was actually coined by Pope John Paul II. The phrase is ecological conversion. The Catholic Church has defined this as the transformation of hearts and minds towards greater love of God, each other, and creation. It is a process of acknowledging our contribution to the social and ecological crisis and acting in ways that nurture communion, healing, and renewing our common home. Pope Francis added that everyone needs an ecological conversion, whereby the effects of their encounter with Jesus Christ becomes evident in the relationship of the world around them. And yes, I am very intentionally quoting popes this morning. But both John Paul II, Pope Francis, and I'm sure Pope Leo would agree, is that in this very moment, we are in need of what happened in Acts chapter 2, for the church to be a leading voice in the restoration of God's world. So with the time I have left, I want to look at what Peter does at this moment and see what it might mean for us in the midst of our climate-changed world. The heart of Peter's message is talking about the Jesus he's known and seen personally. At some of our retreats at Creation Justice Ministries, Dr. Wyland Wilson from Duke Divinity School has joined us and led us in an exercise of sharing our eco-autobiography. She invites us to think about the physical environment in which we grew up and asks us to consider what parts of that environment contributed to our health and flourishing and what parts hindered it. It took me sitting at a table with some of our retreat participants and considering the question for myself to begin piecing together important parts of my own story. I was born in Pittsburgh, Pennsylvania. More specifically, I was born in McKeesport, a small town east of the city that sits on the Monongahela River. From my bedroom window, I could see a few sparse trees, a housing project, and the river lined with steel mills. I was born in 1980, and the steel industry was leaving the city, but I could still see smokestacks belching out flames and smoke from my window. I grew up with stories of the heyday of the Steel City, where the air would get so thick with soot that people would need to go home midday to change their shirts. My older sister developed asthma in her preteen years, and a few years later, I did as well. It would be some years later that I would learn that black kids have disproportionate rates of asthma due to environmental factors. When I was 10, my family moved to a suburb of Pittsburgh called Peters Township. The 2000 census
stated that Peter's was 99% white and 1% other. I always assumed that by other, they meant my house. I didn't love my time growing up in that community, but what I remember was always having access to green space, unlike where I spent my first decade. By the time I went to the University of Pittsburgh, the city had reinvented itself. It was being celebrated for the cleanliness of the air and its relatively cleaner rivers. This was true, but what was also true was that in what is considered one of the most segregated major cities in the country, black kids were still dealing with disproportionate rates of asthma, as well as lead and asbestos poisoning. Pittsburgh's black neighborhoods also suffered from many occurrences of food apartheid, a term that many food justice advocates favor over the term food desert, a research term. This is part of my eco-autobiography. You see, caring for God's creation isn't just about glaciers and polar bears and rainforests and pandas. Don't get me wrong, I love all of those things. But it's about the fact that black people are 5 times more likely to live near waste treatment facilities regardless of income. It's about immigrants being exposed to deadly chemicals as they pick the food that we eat. It's about data centers popping up in black and brown communities and siphoning off their water. It's about the fact that every summer that I've worked at Creation Justice Ministries, I've been able to say that this summer is the hottest summer on record and will likely be the coldest summer that any of us will experience for the rest of our lives, and this summer is shaping up to be the same. And that's important. Because quiet as it's kept, heat-related deaths are the number one killer in the summer months, especially in black and brown communities, where tree canopy has been redlined, just like mortgages and schools. Loving God's creation certainly means caring for the more than human world, but it also means justice for humans who are living on the front lines of environmental calamities. And in this country, that usually means black, brown, and poor white folks. The language that is often used when we talk about climate change is that climate change is a threat multiplier for vulnerable communities. That language, by the way, originated with the Pentagon, that notorious left-leaning organization that, despite public rhetoric, fully understands that many future conflicts are going to be driven by climate-induced shortages in resources, and that many of them will be driven by climate migration. And this is why we not only need to find our own eco-autobiographies, but we need to listen to those that emerge from intentionally marginalized communities. Going back to Peter's sermon, when he refers to Jesus to the crowd, he says, "This Jesus who you crucified." Now, Peter wasn't saying that every single individual there had a direct complicity in Jesus' crucifixion. Some there might have, but what Peter is naming is that everyone there was part of a system. Jesus was executed by a state system beholden to empire that many in Peter's audience would have either directly or indirectly benefited from. Part of our ecological conversion is recognizing the role we play in systems that hurt people and planet. This is hard work. One of the more frustrating things that I've learned in my work is that the idea of the carbon footprint was popularized and created by BP. It was the fossil fuels industry way of essentially passing the responsibility off to consumers as they continued their extractive processes. The reality is that 100 companies are producing the majority of the emissions that are warming our planet. But we have to balance holding those companies accountable with taking stock of the ways that we participate in their activities. Do we, for instance, use their apps to have things delivered across the country to us cheaply and quickly? Do we buy their cheap food that they sell in our grocery stores?
And I don't say this to guilt anyone because I just ordered something from Amazon this week that I couldn't get from anywhere else. I say this to remind us that the deck is stacked against us. We are both victims and perpetrators in this story. Loving God's creation often feels like swimming upstream, especially in an economy where the ecological cost of things is often hidden from us intentionally. But once we know better, we need to think through how we do better. As the hearers of Peter's sermon begin to understand what he's saying, they ask him, "What do we do now?" And Peter gives them their marching orders: repent, be baptized, and come to understand the loving experience of being part of this community. Peter gives them this instruction to protect their hearts and minds from the evils of the world around them. It's an invitation to join a movement. 2 weeks ago, the current occupant of the Oval Office referred to environmentalists as terrorists. With his typical eloquence and sound reasoning, he made the perfectly sane case that environmentalists want to destroy all businesses and kill all of the cows. I genuinely wish I was making this up. Actually, if I was making it up, it would be more unbelievable. I try to let most things he says go in one ear and out the other, but this gave me pause. I had a moment where I had to look into the mirror and I had to ask myself, "Derek, are you a terrorist? Are your friends and colleagues terrorists?" Because while I don't want to destroy all business, the extractive way that our economy operates absolutely needs to change. And while I have no interest in eradicating all cows, it's clear that we need a fundamentally different food system. When we recognize that the systems we have now toxify our water, pollute our air, and poison our food, and that the poorest among us are carrying the burden of that poisoning while a small minority are getting obscenely rich, shouldn't we want to see as much disruption to that system as possible? Let's not forget that Jesus was executed by state authorities that saw him as a threat. And Peter, as successor to Jesus, is inviting thousands of people to join the movement that proclaims the kingdom of God over and against the empire of Rome. From the perspective of Rome, what Peter is doing is recruiting terrorists. In the same way, from the perspective of a regime that rolled back environmental protections on day one, that has placed fossil fuel executives in charge of the Environmental Protection Agency and the Bureau of Land Management, an administration that is slashing the Forest Service, that has appointed a self-proclaimed God Squad to erase the Endangered Species Act and decide which creatures it is willing to sacrifice to extinction so that we can have oil and gas, an administration that has defrauded black farmers out of billions of dollars and removed any members' mentions of environmental justice in official documents because it represents diversity, equity, and inclusion. From the perspective of that kind of regime, what I'm doing here this morning is recruiting terrorists. Because what I'm declaring this morning is the kingdom of God over and against the empire of America. And I'm telling you that it is God's desire to see us live more harmoniously with a world that was created in love. We need to have an ecological conversion in the church, and that is going to require baptism. That baptism is some experience that renews our focus and shifts our direction. For me, my ecological conversion was a baptism not in water, but in soil. Going through a dark night of the soul, I found healing in the garden. Gardening connected me to another part of my eco-autobiography, the years visiting my grandparents' house where my grandfather had a garden, and my first job ever was watering his garden for a nickel
It was the 80s, and nickel went way farther back then. I was taken back to collecting the walnuts that fell from the tree and the blackberries that grew on or around the borders. I was taken back to my grandmother who grew beautiful flowers and was able to bring plants back to life like E.T. She also nurtured the fanatic, nerdy love of animals that I had as a kid. Gardening during this dark night of the soul allowed me to experience personal healing. It also connected me to a world, the world, in a new way. During that time, I read a beautiful book called The Color of Food, written by Natasha Bowen. It's a beautiful photo journal of Black, Latino, Asian, and Indigenous farmers finding healing from the historic traumas of enslavement, sharecropping, genocide, and internment. Not by escaping the land, but by returning to it. Two important epiphanies emerged for me from that book. One is that all of the justice issues that I cared about had a food or land component, whether it be about food access or land access. And the other epiphany that happened for me is that one of the insidious byproducts of enslavement and many of the other tortures of this world is that it broke our relationship with the land. So often when I was in school learning about the mid-Atlantic slave trade, what I was taught was that who was brought over to this continent were unskilled labor. You don't build a country with unskilled labor. You build a country with farmers and doctors and carpenters and masons and people who have deep love and respect for the land. So often I hear that environmentalism is a white thing. And that has everything to do with our damaged relationship to the land. Leah Penniman, who is the author of Farming While Black, who has an amazing farm called Soulfire Farm in Albany, has said that we have confused the scene of the crime with the crime itself. James Cone, the author of Black Liberation Theology, the founder of it, said in this beautiful article called Whose Planet Is It Anyway? Racism is profoundly interrelated with other evils, including the degradation of the earth. We need a movement like the one that happened on the day of Pentecost, a creation justice movement that includes every race, gender, sexual orientation, and expression, every level of ability, and every age. We can't just be Earth Sunday Christians. And I am grateful for the invitation to be here. But it needs to be an every Sunday thing. We need to figure out how all of God's creation is wrapped up in the liberative message of Jesus Christ. Because friends, creation justice is racial justice. Creation justice is gender justice. Creation justice is LGBTQIA justice. Creation justice is immigrant justice. Creation justice is economic justice. Creation justice is social justice.

And let's not forget that one of the biggest environmental tragedies that can be experienced is war. Creation justice is a peace movement. I am a deep believer that the call of the church, the basic commandments, is to love God with all our heart, soul, mind, and strength, and to love our neighbor as ourself. And the challenge of the church in the 21st century is to have an ever-expanding definition of neighbor. And that includes our non-human neighbor, and that includes our future neighbor. We need to start loving our future neighbor. I close with this quote. This quote, which came from Gus Speth, which has animated my work like nothing else really could. He said, "I used to think that the top in global environmental problems were biodiversity loss, ecosystem collapse, and climate change. I thought that with 30 years of good science, we could address these problems, but I was wrong. The top environmental problems are selfishness, greed, and apathy. And to deal with these, we need a spiritual and cultural transformation. And we scientists don't know how to do that. But you know who does know how to do that? We know how to do that. The church knows how to do that. This church that was named for its proximity to God's creation knows how to do that. This church, which has been a leading voice in social justice movements since its inception, knows how to do that. We know how to be a force for cultural and social transformation. And so I am asking you to join me, to be a part of a movement of Christians that believe that God's earth is good and worth fighting for. Amen.

Would you dance if I asked you to dance? Or would you run and never look back? Would you cry if you saw me crying? And would you save my soul tonight? Would you tremble?

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Madonna is going to be performing live.

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1: 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My guest is Dante Alberti, Executive Director of the Lehman Center for the Performing Arts, previewing the 2026-27 season of the Lehman Center in the Bronx. Dante Alberti, thank you for being on Get Connected.
2: My pleasure. Very excited to be here. Thank you for having me.
1: The website is lehmancenter.org, LEHMANcenter.org. It is in the Bronx on the campus of Lehman College. And if New York City is the capital of theater, what is Lehman College of the Performing Arts? What are you offering? What are you bringing to the table?
2: Well, we've been around for 46 or 47 years. I think it's our 47th season. I should know that, but I think it's our 47th season. And the center has a reputation in the community for putting together Latin music acts that people can't see anywhere else. And that's really been, for a long time, the bread and butter. It's music I love. The community loves it. Part of what I'm trying to do, I'm new here, relatively new, not at Lehman, but at the center. What I'm trying to do is let people know, hey, we're having a wonderful time here. We're cooking up this beautiful dinner. Let's invite more people to the party. So, this word diversify comes up. That's not really what it is. Although, you can sort of, within the Latin music genre, you could sort of diversify in that context and have, if it's salsa and bachata, now you can do Mexican music and Colombian music and, it just goes on and on, diversifying that way. It's also, the Bronx is the place where hip hop was born. We have a series called Bronx Music. And what I've learned when we talk about Bronx music is that bucket of music is so vast because so many things is either were started in the Bronx or you can connect them to the Bronx without having to take that big of a leap. So we're doing all that kind of stuff. And also, Latin programming, R&B, some hip hop, but we're also starting to really focus on family fare. And, what I've noticed at my time here at Lehman as the founder and director of Lehman Stages, which is another entity on campus, when we do performances for families and children, the reaction is always very, very strong right away.
1: It's really interesting to me, the performances you've got on your schedule, which I love to talk about because we're New York's holiday station. We have a lot of people listening at Christmas, so I want to talk about your schedule. But why Right. do you think it's so important for people to have options for kids? And why is it so important to have kids come and see live theater?
2: Yeah. So in our community, it's a direct dialogue that we have with these families and these parents that come to our events and come right up to us and tell us, thank you for this. And this is, do more of this. And we want a safe, clean place in our own community that we can walk down the block with the kids and be a part of what you're doing. For us, it's for my career here, it's been very important for us to sort of get the children interested and inspired by the arts at a young age, and then keep that dialogue going all the way through. We have young people that have come here to see children's theater shows, and then they walk into my performing arts management class as freshmen, and it makes me feel old, but it also makes me feel, very excited about what we're doing. So, the idea of turning young people on and kids on to theater and dance and music is, what better thing is there? That's the kind of thing that gives life meaning.
1: You always remember those shows too. You get dressed up, and even if you can't sit still in your seat, it's super fun to see, Swan Lake live on stage and that kind of thing. So let's talk about, we'll start with your Christmas program. Let's start with that. Charlie Brown Christmas.
2: Charlie Brown Christmas is very exciting to us because that is, that's our first foray with with that type of show and that organization. So we're very, very excited about that. The Magic School Bus is happening on December 13th. Charlie Brown Christmas is November 29th. And those are the kind of shows that, for me, it's a, we're putting it out there and seeing how people react. And you and I can sort of talk about, we're turning kids on and inspired. I have all those feelings, and I also worry. I hope somebody comes.
1: But to your point earlier, like now you don't have to take the train all the way down into Manhattan to see this. You know, you can see the winter concert, you can see Swan Lake. You've got a lot of dance programming actually this year in the Bronx, not far from your house, in a beautiful venue.
2: What I'm really trying to do is, and I have to be reminded when I start to panic or I start to have feelings of, imposter syndrome, I need to be reminded that, hey, you're trying to reach maybe a new audience, or you're trying to build something new. It takes a little bit of time. Okay, so you're a 2,300 seat house. You have an audience of 500, 600 people that have never been on this campus before. That's not a bad thing. So taking the, making those experiments, reaching out to the audience, trying to do it carefully, in a way where financially we're not taking, a complete bath. Because, we do have grants that can subsidize maybe what we don't, if we don't break even or whatever. It's a
1: You're a non
2: nonprofit organization, which is, hugely important for us to let the community know, because a lot of our competitors, most of our competitors are for-profit halls. So the idea of the nonprofit is to serve the public good. So that rings in my head, and that's the way I came up. I came up grassroots nonprofit. I think that is to create your own nonprofit. I teach a class in it. To create your own nonprofit and serve the community, I think, is one of the is a vocation. And that's how I feel about what I do here.
1: My guest is Dante Alberti. He's executive director of the Lehman Center for the Performing Arts. We're talking about the 26-27 season, which is already underway. You can find out about the schedule at lehmancenter.org. They are at 250 Bedford Park Boulevard West in the Bronx on the campus of Lehman College. Really easy to get there by subway. Very popular in the area. So let's talk about some of the favorites you're bringing back too. Your Latin programming, which you started to talk about, a lot of it's very danceable.
2: I'll set. We're having a show, Milly Quezada and Miriam Cruz, and that is very close to selling out, which gets me very, very, very, very excited. And those are two sort of Dominican merengue divas. So people are very, very excited about that. And those shows, what's great about those shows is the second, we're in a the space is not the space is sort of a, I don't want to call it formal, but it's a space with, beautiful, comfortable seats. It's not, the seats don't come out. So it's not that we do a concert in the standing room. You sit down to watch a show. The second the first note is played, people are up and they don't sit down. So we'll have somebody say, like, could you just do something about the people standing in front of me? So not really.
1: No. But those are the
2: Can't do
1: best
2: it.
1: kind of shows. You can sit if you want to sit, and you stand if you want to stand,
2: Yeah,
1: right?
2: yeah, yeah.
1: Yeah.
2: Yeah. So the energy that the Latin community brings to the place, and they feel like, which I love, and that's, it got me sort of excited too. We need to make other people feel this way. They come here and they feel like this is their house, and that's a good relationship to have. They really feel like this is their place. What I'm excited about too is in October 18th, we have Aida Cuevas and Flor de Telohace, and I think I'm pronouncing that right. They are Aida Cuevas is considered the queen of mariachi music,
1: Ooh.
2: and Flor de Telohace is an all-female mariachi band. And it's a what's incredible is you have sort of the founding matriarch, and then you have these young women who have taken the mantle and have run with it. And both of them are, both musicians are absolutely incredible. So I'm hoping that we'll reach out to our friends in the Mexican American community and beyond, and get people to come see that.
1: And
2: So
1: when is that show again?
2: that is Sunday, October 18th at 4 p.m.
1: Okay, great. You also have Genuine on November 7th. That will sell out. I think that will sell out. Did you really, you know, we go up thinking about the beginning of this conversation. You're trying some new things this year. Why did you decide to really make a turn, or, you know, just open up to other things? Or have you been doing that sort of gradually over time?
2: You know, I didn't, this first season, this season is the first one that I'm curating altogether. I came into the job, there was a season already in place. I was able to put a couple of things in. This isn't sort of a radical departure. That I think would be, you know, if I came in and I said, okay, this year we're not doing any Latin music, we're gonna, that's silly. And doesn't reflect what the community wants and who I am and what the place is. What I wanted to do was honor that, continue that relationship. And even in that relationship, if I had come in and said, we're just doing Latin music, we'd have to have real conversations about, okay, we're doing Latin music, but our audience is starting to age out. You know, we work with this group called the Salsa Project, and their mission is to bring salsa to the younger generation, and they're starting to really get some traction. So, you know, working with them and then working with other communities. So, you know, the idea was to have that engine, that core Latin music engine, and then sprinkle some stuff in that maybe we put an act in. We had Princess Nokia who came and performed. And the idea with her and some other people that we might put on the calendar is to attract that wayward, intrepid musical traveler who sees that the person that they love is playing in the Bronx and is willing to have an adventure and come up, gets to the space, gets to the college, and says, oh, this is a wonderful place to see a show. So the next time I hear about it, or they tell their friends. You know, we had for Princess Nokia, we had people that were coming in from Alabama. We had, you know, people that were coming in from Bushwick. And I don't know which I don't know which amazed me more, Bushwick or
1: Oh,
2: Alabama.
1: yeah, very interesting.
2: You know, because we know those, you know,
1: Yeah.
2: those people don't get to the Bronx much.
1: Well, let me put it this way too. This now things are you want to see shows, but shows are expensive. So tell me about your price ranges.
2: Yeah, so you know, with the family fare, a lot of the tickets, $5 for kids under 10.
1: Great.
2: For all kids under 10. And then, you know, the price range varies. You know, there are Latin music concerts where we'll do VIP, where, you know, maybe a front row ticket is $100, but you know, everything is way under that, usually 60, 40, 30, 20, 10. My feeling too with this borough, and it's always been that way, and believe me, if I could do it for free, I would do it for free. With this borough having, you know, the reputation that it has and sort of fighting against that reputation, which, you know, I've been doing my whole career here, and the Bronxophobia, and the fact that, you know, it's maybe one of the poorest counties or communities in the country. I'm not looking for people to go into their pockets if they don't need to. I want prices to be reasonable. You know, and I want that sort of dialogue between us and the customer to know, you know, if that we're not, it's a nonprofit organization, and we're not looking to squeeze people. And we really want to make it accessible.
1: You want to feel good about seeing a show.
2: Yeah. And I feel like too that there's when, you know, okay, so you do a VIP and, you know, maybe there's a VIP party in the beginning, you know, for them, and you can have a cocktail and there's some food and it's all great. You get to a certain price and all of a sudden it becomes transactional where people aren't saying, you know, thank you for this, which is what I'm used to. They're saying like, you know, well, for $150, I should have gotten this, this, this, and this, which is not really my, you know, believe me, I wasn't, it's not my first rodeo, but that's not really the lane I like to exist in. You know, I like to really have people come in and go, this was fabulous. I felt like if there was a deal made, I got the better part of it. You know, and I'm supporting the arts in my own community.
1: And I'll come back.
2: Yeah, and I'll come back.
1: And I'll come back. You can find out about the full schedule, which goes all the way through May, I believe, right? Correct? Dante Alberti is executive director of the Lehman Center for the Performing Arts. The full schedule, the season is already underway, is at lehmancenter.org, LEHMAN center.org. So nice to meet you, and thank you for being on Get Connected.
2: Oh, my pleasure. Thanks, Nina.
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1: Thanks for listening to Get Connected. As the 25th anniversary of 9/11 has just passed, it's hard to remember how the city felt and behaved before security became a buzzword, before we had to show ID to enter every Manhattan tower, before we worried about strange packages on trains. And what was it like to work in New York City emergency management before 9/11, when the idea of putting together safeguards against hijackers flying planes into buildings was never even on the table? My guest is Sal Lafreri, a nationally recognized security, intelligence, and crisis management expert. His book is Leading Through Chaos: What Decades in Intelligence, Crisis, and Chaos Taught Me About Leadership. The book draws from his 40-year career spanning homicide investigations, hostage negotiations, intelligence operations, emergency management, and corporate security to examine why some teams adapt under pressure and others collapse. We'll talk about his career in the NYPD, learning about leadership, working in emergency management again before 9/11, and how safe we are in New York City today. Sal Lafreri, thank you for being on Get Connected.
3: Thanks for having me.
1: Just to start with the title of your book, Leading Through Chaos, what does leadership have to do with a crisis?
3: Well, I think the, you know, sometimes it may be a little sarcastic and sounding, but sometimes leadership failures cause the crisis. And so the entire concept is to be able to try and avoid creating more crises for yourself. You know, the leadership has a tendency of knee-jerking to reactions to crises sometimes, and that knee-jerking causes yet, you know, the unintended consequences. They develop a second crisis they got to deal with. They knee-jerk that, and before you know it, you're so far away from dealing with an issue that what got you there in the first place. So that's a whole part of it.
1: That was perhaps one of the more interesting takeaways from your book. We'll get to talking a little bit about 9/11, but so many stories in there were really just about failure. You know, people fail, and then how do you react to that? You decided you wanted to be a cop when you were around 12, and specifically you wanted to be a homicide detective. What did you imagine in your brain? What was that going to be like?
3: So it started even earlier than that. I was in the fourth grade and decided I wanted to be a cop. And then when I was around 12 years old, decided I want to be a homicide detective. You know, and so it was, you know, going after bad guys, chasing killers down, and you know, all the things that little boys play cops and robbers to was what I was envisioning it would be. And fortunately, I got to live out the boyhood dream. I got to do what I had always wanted to do.
1: You did it at a very specific time in a very specific place. You were sworn in as a recruit in 1982. And after graduating, you were assigned to the 44th precinct in the South Bronx. People love to reminisce about how safe or unsafe New York City was then, but how would you characterize what was going on then and the work that you were doing?
3: Well, it was just an absolute hellhole. It was right after the time where we had the Bronx was burning was the big phrase that was being used. The level of crime, the amount of crime that was there was incredible. When I left the 44th precinct after about 5 years and moved to a precinct just north, which is the 46th precinct, that precinct was deemed by the New York Times as the most dangerous square mile in America.
1: You talked about you didn't even have to drive to crime scenes. Sometimes you could just walk to them.
3: Yeah, sometimes you just walked out of the building, made a right, and there it was. It was literally that close. We had a squad of maybe 12 detectives that were working. And we had, on average, about 4,000 cases a year with about 100 homicides a year. And that didn't include robberies or burglaries. There was another team that handled another 4,000 robberies. And that was all within less than one square mile. So it was pretty violent.
1: In those first 6 years, you talk about some really difficult cases. You had a particular case where you just kind of hit a wall. And before I ask about that, what was it like to revisit some of this stuff, you know, when you're talking especially about, you know, children, when you're putting this book together?
3: Some of it was a little cathartic in that it was the ability to just kind of get it out. It's been a number of years, and I retired from the job over 20 or 25 years ago. So, you know, you, when you get out and you would, family dinners or, friends, and inevitably they'll, ask questions or they'll figure out what you did and you don't want to talk about it. So it's become a little bit easier over time, but it was there were moments that was difficult to write.
1: So you hit a particular wall when, with a case about a young girl who was murdered. And this was a case where the chief of detectives gave you a lifeline. What did you learn about leadership at that time?
3: So the prelude to it was almost 6 years of working in homicide cases in a squad room and dealing with a number of baby cases and children being killed. And I had gotten to that point that I hit that wall, as you said. I hit that wall and I went to brief the chief to tell him what we were doing on this one particular case, that we had made an arrest, and just give him a final brief. And he looked at me, and it was the chief, his name was Donald Moss, and he looked at me and he said, "How are you doing?" And I thought, okay. And then the police department, they never ask you how you're doing, right? It's always, what are you doing? And, why didn't you do this? And I just started to blow it off. And he asked me again, he pushed the file back to me and he said, "No, how are you doing?" And it was in that particular moment that I realized he was giving me a lifeline. Because normally in the NYPD, we have a saying that we eat our young, and we decided, that weakness was never something that was allowed. And at that particular moment in time, I decided to make the decision to just tell him. I said, "Chief, I'm fried. I can't do this anymore." And just by him asking, "How are you doing?" he realized that, okay, you're burnt out from what you're doing here, but you have other things that you can provide, other services you can provide. And he gave me that lifeline that gave me an entire second career in the intelligence division. And I learned that lesson from him, that when you have somebody in front of you that's totally burnt out, just don't discard them. Take a look and see if you have something else that, you could utilize and, point them in a different direction. And quite honestly, he saved my career and gave me a career that I had never envisioned.
1: The intelligence career that you have had has been fascinating. I want to go back again and focus on a bit about pre-9/11. Today, the NYPD's intelligence division is ranked among the best in the world, better than some small countries. But prior to 9/11, talk about trying to coordinate, say, the NYPD and the FDNY when we're getting to the Office of Emergency Management. It wasn't a cult, these cultures didn't want to behave together.
3: Oh, my years of training in the hostage negotiation team came incredibly handy when we had to have both agencies sitting at the table. The fire department thought that I was going to take the police department side. Police department thought I was a traitor, that I went to OEM. So it was difficult getting the agencies to sit around the table and get them to understand, that everybody was on the same team. It was just a lot of competition between them and a lot of ego.
1: What were you drawn to as far as leadership in those times?
3: Well, I think having a room full of A-type personalities, you have to learn how to deal with that. You can't, a lot of times you just can't go head to head. And you got to recognize the fact that ego is playing a big part of it. And so you learn how to manipulate that, and how to get them onto your side. And sometimes you just have to be a little self-effacing and you just kind of take a step back. And other times you try and have a legitimate conversation. And so there are different types of techniques that you try to deploy.
1: My guest is Sal Lafreri. He's a former NYPD detective first grade. He served on the department's elite hostage negotiation team and later led the protective operations unit within the intelligence division. He's also served as director of security and intelligence operations for New York City's Office of Emergency Management, helping protect the city against evolving threats. He is currently president and founder of Protective Countermeasures Incorporated. 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I'm Nina Del Rio. Sal Lafreri's book is Leading Through Chaos: What Decades in Intelligence, Crisis, and Chaos Taught Me About Leadership. So let's jump forward to today. New York City is always a symbolic place for people who want to do amazing things and for people who want to do some really bad things. What would you say is the current threat level in the New York City tri-state area?
3: Well, as we're recording the show, we're in the middle of the UN General Assembly, which came on the heels of the Jewish holy days, which came on the heels of the 9/11 25th anniversary of 9/11, on the heels of the 4th of July, and on the heels of FIFA. So it's been an incredible summer, with the threat level just being elevated above its normal elevated level.
1: You write in the book something to the effect of, in the very beginning, if the average person knew how close some of the threats are before they do damage, we'd probably, you know, freak out. We shouldn't know some of this stuff. What would you say about the scale or tactics of most of the attacks that are planned and then thwarted, their size, their scope?
3: Well, I think one of the things that we've seen over the course of time is that the attackers and the attack methodologies that are deployed are becoming more and more simple. And that's becoming very problematic for us. When we look at the different types of attacks that are possible, sure, state-sponsored terrorist attacks are obviously on the table and something we have to be very concerned with. But more importantly to us is the problem of that homegrown violent extremist, where he's sitting on a couch or she's sitting on a couch, 2 o'clock in the morning, goes online, learns how to make a bomb, and decides they're going to become active and they're going to try and further the cause.
1: And so how does intelligence get ahead of something like that? Someone who's just sort of, in my perspective, just kind of out of their mind, right? Is it informant? Is it digital fingerprints, surveillance?
3: So in state-sponsored, you have a great advantage because traditional investigatory methods work. You can infiltrate the group. You can put an undercover in. They're moving enough money. You could look at the money. You could follow the weapons. You could look at communication systems. You could access communication systems. With the lone individuals, you really have a problem. And so trying to find that needle in a haystack has now become the needle in a pile of needles. And it's a very difficult thing to look for. But hopefully you'd have individuals that'll come forward and tell you that somebody is, you know, trying to do something, or will see something in workplaces. You know, we deal a lot with training for workplace violence. And, you know, you try and figure out, okay, where are those things that are starting to bubble up that are going to ultimately cause a potential problem? You know, what's the potential indicators to violence that we need to look at?
1: Where are we with workplace security, transit, and the like in New York City?
3: Well, you know, you always want to be afraid to say that, you know, the sky is falling and boy, we're really at risk, right? You know, we want everybody to continue living their life and proceed accordingly. I think some of the changes that need to be made, and they're being made, but in a slower progression than I think I would like, is with like major corporations where you have employees that are doing things that, you know, as we see workplace violence issues and active shooters showing up at workplaces, where the person just doesn't snap. The U.S. Secret Service did a study on it and said the average person just doesn't snap. It's over a short progression of time. And so getting in front of it is something that's important. And I think corporations specifically today run into that problem where they'll bury their head in the sand. Either the employees won't say anything for fear of being, you know, wrong, or they'll look at it and go, nah, I know Sal, he's okay. He's not that guy. And over a period of time, they miss a lot of those signals.
1: So what should companies or organizations do to mitigate risks, especially if we're thinking about hospitals or insurance or ones that might be, you know, facing a higher level of threat?
3: Well, one of the things that they really need to do is to form these little committees. We have a service, we call it our TAG program, our Threat Assessment Group program. And what we do is go into an organization and we take key leadership in all of the functional areas that they have within that operation and bring them around a table once a month and talk about, okay, what are those issues that we have? What are those external threats that have come in? What are the internal threats? What are the issues HR is dealing with, and give them some support and start looking at potential indicators that, you know, something, a person on a PIP, on a personal improvement plan, now all of a sudden becomes, you know, just the next step up. And we start recognizing a slight progression. If we can intercept that at a very early stage and get that person the help that they need, we can avoid a lot of the conflict.
1: Speaking specifically about public safety and security, What tells you from the outside that a leadership team is organized and communicating well?
3: Well, I think from the outside, when you're looking at federal, state, and local agencies, I think we've seen a tremendous improvement since 9/11, right? I think everybody notices what those particular failures were, and recognizes it that people need to have a conversation, and they got to break down a lot of those walls within the corporation level. I think everybody that you talk to when you get into these situations and you do the consulting, they'll say, yeah, we saw this, we said something, but nobody followed up on it. And I think it's a matter of starting to take things a little more serious. And that becomes down from the leadership. And how do you deal with it before it becomes that crisis? And unfortunately, these things happen today. We wind up with leaders that find themselves in the middle of a crisis, don't know how to handle it. And so one of the things that we do is we teach the stop technique, and it's a way of just slowing everything down, like we did in the hostage team. We slow everything down and start looking at each and every factor involved and try and make a better and informed decision. As a matter of fact, we're December 2nd, we're actually holding a seminar in New York City to deal with just that crisis decision making.
1: We have to stop there, but you can find out more about that on the website of Protective Countermeasures Incorporated. That is Sal Liferi's company. He's president and founder. His book is Leading Through Chaos: What Decades in Intelligence, Crisis, and Chaos Taught Me About Leadership. Sal Liferi, thank you for being on Get Connected.
3: Thanks for having me. Really appreciate it.
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0: I just might. Bruno Mars here on 106.7 Light FM. He's nominated for Video and Artist of the Year at the VMAs. The MTV Video Music Awards will be happening tonight. Madonna leads the nominations this year with 11 and also will be performing at the ceremony. Kacey Musgraves will perform a tribute to Dolly Parton. Presenters this year will include Charlie XCX and Teyana Taylor. Taylor Swift will receive the VMA's first ever award for Artist Director. The VMAs will air live tonight on MTV, CBS, and Paramount Plus at 7:30 p.m. Eastern. I'm Jonathan Clark. Taking a look at the weather, well, you probably know, but I'll tell you anyway, very windy and rainy today with a high of 66, down to 57 tonight with more of that tomorrow, Monday. Occasional rain and drizzle, high of 62, 59 degrees in Midtown Manhattan right now on this early Sunday morning at 7:54 a.m. I'm Jonathan Clark, coming right back with more variety from the 80s and 90s through today.
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And that was Olivia Dean's song So Easy here on Light FM. You know, she's a first-time nominee for Song of the Year at the VMAs, which you can watch live tonight at 7:30 Eastern on CBS and Paramount. Madonna will be there tonight, too.

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0: Yeah, Ray Parker Jr. and Radio here on 106.7 Light FM, best of the 80s and 90s weekend. Man, this weather's brutal, right? I hope you're dealing with it okay. I hope you didn't get too flooded out. Might be a good time to go see a movie today or tomorrow. Avengers Endgame making money at the box office once again. The re-release of the 2019 superhero hit. Going up against Resident Evil in its sophomore outing. Meanwhile, A24's Primetime, starring Robert Pattinson, also in theaters this weekend, as well as Heart of the Beast, starring Brad Pitt. More variety from the 80s and 90s through today, next on Light.
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I'm Jonathan Clark, and Jack Cradiville's got you for the rest of the afternoon. And here's Savage Garden.

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Good afternoon. This is Jack Cradle. Average American wedding topping $30,000. Oh, my goodness. So how are couples dealing with that high cost? Well, they're coming up with some creative ideas. We'll share a few coming up 10 minutes. Katrina and the Waves.

106.7 Light FM, this is Jack Prattville. Now, a few days ago, I posted about Wife Appreciation Day with a picture of my wife, Tanya. And I noticed today is also Wife Appreciation Day. So am I following a pattern here? Every day, Wife Appreciation Day. Here's Michael Jackson.

Taylor Swift's Elizabeth Taylor. She's nominated for Video and Artist of the Year, VMAs, tonight, 7:30 on CBS and Paramount. Jack Cradival, we got an 80s and 90s weekend right now at Light FM. 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

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Good afternoon. This is Jack Cradiville. An interesting research has shown what humans and dogs have in common. Let's take a look. 10 minutes. 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

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MJ, his story after 8 and 3 hours commercial free.

Got to believe 106.7 Light FM. It's the best of the 80s and 90s weekend. It's Jack Cradiville, while we're playing the 80s version of this song. Look, I wish I had better news for you, but it looks like this rain's going to stick around tomorrow as well. Well, here's the good news. Midweek, sunshine is going to hit 70. I like that. Eagles.

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Always talking about signs your relationship is heading towards divorce. How about signs that it's not? We'll take a look. 10 minutes. Here's Madonna.

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This is Jack Cradiville. They've got days for everybody. It is National Morning Show Host Day today. And of course, Cubby and Christine had the day off, which is appropriate. 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

Thank you for having us on. This is Jack Cradiville. I've said it and seen it many times. Don't spend a lot of money on that bottle of wine. We'll explain coming up in 10 minutes. Crowded House.

0: 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This is Jack Cradiville. All right, so people who apparently are unaware of the price of a bottle of wine don't get any more enjoyment from expensive wine than they do from the less expensive stuff. Matter of fact, people enjoy the taste of the expensive wines less than the others. This, according to American Association of Wine Economists. Onophiles will disagree at times. Collectors, of course, will, but you pay for the label. Enjoy the stuff inside. More 80s and 90s on the way. Got Madonna.
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Thank you for having us on. She's nominated for Video and Artist of the Year and going to be performing tonight, VMAs, 7:30 on CBS and Paramount Plus. Who is it? She's made some news before the VMAs. We're talking Madonna. Here's Vogue.

Thank you so much for making this a part of your weekend. 106.7 Light FM. This is Jack Cradiville. I read an article, Home Decor. Is it too early? Too early to decorate for Christmas. Depends on how you feel about the holidays. If you like it long and festive, go ahead. Why not? I mean, we haven't bought our pumpkin yet, but still, I think it's better than, you know, down the road a bit, there's a house with broken washer dryers, some outboard motorboats that'll never go in the water. I'll take the Christmas decorations. They look pretty. They come down in January, though. I'm just kidding. Whitney Houston, How Will I Know?

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This Jack Cradiville, the best of the 80s and 90s weekend. Before TMZ, when I was a kid, there was the National Enquirer. And apparently, it's alive and well somewhere because 15,000 women believe they've been abducted by aliens. And there's more. We'll share coming up in 10 minutes. 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

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That's Tyla and Chanel. And this is from the 80s, Roxette, the original version of Listen to Your Heart.

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0: 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Michael Jackson and Paul McCartney together. Now, at the box office this weekend, so far, they had predicted that the re-release of Avengers Endgame would be number one, and it was. Okay, because it's got special extra footage and scenes at the end that tie into the release of the sequel this December. And number two, Primetime, the Chris Hansen story done by Robert Pattinson. Rob Pattinson's a great actor. He plays Batman. He was in Twilight. And he really nailed this role here for To Catch a Predator's host. Heart of the Beast is number three this weekend. Brad Pitt. Odin the dog is in this, and the plane crashes in the Alaskan wilderness, and they have to save each other's lives several times throughout the movie. It really was a great film. I saw it before it was released. Sometimes they let DJs be part of the press, so they don't really consider us that. Resident Evil, number four, but it's made a fortune. It's $133 million so far worldwide as of this weekend. And it's not a reboot, but it's like a new cast and stuff. And the seventh of the franchise and number five this weekend so far is Forgotten Island. Came out this weekend.
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